0: This is All Things Considered from NPR News.
1: It's 18 minutes past the hour of 4. KUEC is supported by the Alaska Department of Environmental Conservation, who is proposing a change to winter air quality rules in Fairbanks and North Pole. Right now, both communities are grouped together, even though air pollution is more concentrated in parts of North Pole. DEC is proposing to separate the two areas. This would mean that assistance can focus on North Pole, so Fairbanks can avoid unnecessary burn requirements. This is a public process, and residents are invited to comment. More information at interiorairfacts.org. And again, that's interiorairfacts.org. Air quality is good today in the Fairbanks North Star area.
2: I'm Janine Herbst with these headlines. President Trump says there's been a breakthrough in a peace deal with Iran, but details aren't clear. Trump says negotiations to end the war are, quote, proceeding in an orderly and constructive manner, but he says he told his negotiators not to rush the deal. But there's no official confirmation from Iran. EU leaders are condemning Russia's use of a Oreshnik missile overnight in Ukraine that's capable of carrying nuclear weapons. At least two people were killed, dozens injured. And gas prices continue to rise as Americans take road trips this holiday weekend. The average price for a gallon of regular is $4.51 a gallon, according to AAA. It was $3.18 a gallon this time last year. I'm Janine Herbst, NPR News.

0: such as alternate wetting and drying, cover crop, no-till, and low-till. We will then help them learn about and document their greenhouse gas benefits, monitor, measure, report, and verify them, then market and sell that rice at a premium to help them realize the benefits of producing sustainable rice, the economic advantage.
1: Let me tell you why that's important. There are 400 million acres of rice grown globally. It is the largest emitter of methane gas. It is the largest user of irrigation water. And our methods, if used, can reduce greenhouse gas by 50%, reduce water use by 50%, increase yields to feed a hungry world.
2: So let's say there's a farmer watching this and thinking, like, I don't know much about these practices, or you meet someone and they're like, how do I even begin to do this? What right now is the way that they learn to put some of these more sustainable practices to work?
1: So you just got to get plugged in and sometimes challenge the this is the way my dad always did it mentality.
2: What would your dad say to that?
1: My dad wouldn't even recognize the farm today if he was still alive.
2: Really?
1: It's changed that much. I mean, when he retired and when my brother and I went back to the family farm, he could ride around every day and tell us what was wrong with everything and then be happy and go home. But you could tell he was thrilled to have us there. And we immediately did the makeover to his farm, and he's like up in arms, you know, what are y'all doing? You're ruining that field. I don't think it should be done that way. And we just kept going. And then that fall, he said, that's the prettiest rice I've ever seen. So he didn't understand that sometimes you have to, you know, it's gonna look uglier before it looks better.
3: 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I'm Manoush Zomorodi, and you're listening to the TED Radio Hour from NPR. 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
3: It's the TED Radio Hour from NPR. I'm Manoush Zomorodi. On the show today, the complicated future of food. So as we've heard, staple crops like rice are big emitters of greenhouse gases. But even more so, meat production. Growing and grazing animals takes a lot of resources. So what if it didn't have to?
6: Yeah, there is so much we could potentially unlock by creating a world where we can farm cells for food.
3: This is Isha Datar. She first started thinking about this 15 years ago in college.
6: So I started as an undergrad student at the University of Alberta.
3: Isha was a cell biology major who really cared.

has been. Now old age is golden, so I've heard said, but sometimes I wonder as I crawl into bed, with my ears in a drawer, my teeth in a cup, my eyes on the table until I wake up. As sleep dims my vision, I say to myself, is there anything else I should lay on the shelf? But though nations are warring and businesses vexed, I'll still stick around to see what happens next. How do I know my youth is all spent?

I get up in the morning and dust off my wits, open the paper and read the obits. If I'm not there, I know I'm not dead, so I eat a good breakfast.

But you, who know days of a different kind, tomorrow's children, for whom work is more like play, and living is what poems are for me today. A passionate utterance, carefully designed. Remember us, the lame, the deaf, the blind, not for the stupid things we've done and can't forget, nor the endless dull jobs over which we all sweat, nor all the sad chronicles that we leave behind, but that we loved as much as anyone ever did, that we knew joys, the little deeds, the grand design, the dream of changing the world into something new. Believe us, in our way we love to live. Know that many, many things we loved, and of all of these, our greatest joy was in opening the way for you.

No man is an island, John Donne. No man is an island entire of itself. Every man is a piece of the continent, a part of the main. If a clod be washed away by the sea, Europe is the less, as well as if a promontory were, as well as if a manor of thy friends or of thine own were. Any man's death diminishes me, because I am involved in mankind. And therefore, never send to know for whom the bell tolls. It tolls for thee.

It's half past the hour of six, and you're listening to Postcards on your public radio station, KUAC-FM. We started off this half hour with Pete Seeger. We had three, and we'll have a little bit more later on. My Get Up and Go, that was from Headlines and Footnotes, a collection. Tomorrow's Children came next, and then Quite Early Morning. These are all wonderful tunes to sing along to. When you get the chance, go for it. Find the Cost of Freedom was Crosby, Stills, Nash & Young. That's an original version. Then the Pogues gave us, the band played Waltzing Matilda. No Man is an Island is John Donne. John Donne is the poet. Elizabeth Bishop is the reader. And then Brotherly Love came from Olabel. Behind my voice is Peter Brenner and his chamber orchestra.

0: Once to Every Man and Nation. James Russell Lowell. Once to every man and nation comes the moment to decide, in the strife of truth with falsehood, for the good or evil side. Some great cause, God's new Messiah, offering each the bloom or blight, and the choice goes by forever twixt that darkness and that light.
1: Cattle wagons were used during the Second World War to transport Jews to the concentration camps and gas chambers. Written with a pencil in a sealed wagon by Dan Pagis. Here in this transport, I, Eve, with my son, Abel. If you see my older son, Cain, son of Adam, tell him that I am Cain.

honestly believe that the future is going to be millions of little things saving us. Back in the 1950s, there was a tiny peace demonstration in Times Square. A young Quaker was carrying a sign. A passerby scoffed. "Do you think you're going to change the world by standing here at midnight with that sign?" "I suppose not," said the young man. "Then I'm going to make sure the world doesn't change me." I imagine a big seesaw, and one end of the seesaw is on the ground with a basket half full of big rocks in it. The other end is up in the air. It's got a basket one quarter full of sand. And some of us got teaspoons, and we're trying to fill it up with sand. One of the years you'll see that whole seesaw go zoop in the other direction, and people will say, "Gee, how did it happen so

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I'm Leon. I've been your host for the last few hours. My playlists are available online at kuac.org and also on the very handy app that the radio station maintains. We had some poetry and some music in this set, but we are running out of time, so I am going to turn you over to Mr. Funk, and it's going to be fabulous. Hope you're having a wonderful Memorial Day weekend. I will be in again a little later.

And that was Geraldo Bontempo. Good evening, this is your host Ray Funk with Funk Roots. We started off with a brand new album by a wonderful pianist named Emmett Cohen. Emmett Cohen has become immensely popular in the last several years since COVID. He started having a Monday broadcast of a small jazz combo in his apartment in Harlem, and it just caught fire. And he's an amazing musician. He's always in a good mood. He's great in all kinds of settings. I've seen him on the jazz cruise a few times. His latest album is called Universal Truth, and that was the first number, his composition. The second cut was a Thelonious Monk standard, Well, You Needn't. And from there, we went to a collection of recent bossa nova pieces. We heard three. The Bossa Nova Noites, Give Me Your Love, Luce de Oliveira with Gallo Canto, and lastly, Na Casa de Jornalista by Harold Bontom. The next set's going to be a series of pieces by Marcia Ball. Marcia Ball is an amazing performer. She's been at it for decades, but she has ALS and can't perform. She was at New Orleans for the Jazz Fest, but it was a tribute performance. We start off with a classic, Peace, Love, and Barbecue.

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It's small but mighty here tonight. I mean today. Thank you so much. Yeah.

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Yeah. Let's do a little two-step. Two-stepping, y'all. Hey, we're on the face doo-doo stage. We got to do the two-step for a second. Yeah. Come on.

Okay, that was a live recording just made in New Orleans at Jazz Fest a little over a month ago. Don't let the green grass fool you by the California Honey Drops. Before that, four pieces by the great Marsha Ball: Thibodeau, Louisiana, Peace, Love, and Barbecue, The Tattooed Lady and the Alligator Man, and Watermelon Time. We're going out for the end of this first hour of Funk Roots on KUAC. 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Here are the California Honey Drops with Tulsa Time.

Lord. Take your tambourine like they do down in New Orleans. A big time serenade. We're gonna have a

And that was the great Rihanna Giddens, who did play at Jazz Fest in New Orleans this year. Before that, Street Parade with one of Ellis Marsalis's sons, Delfeo Marsalis. Well, the next act is a group that I think I saw in my month in New Orleans 4 or 5 times. They're one of my favorites. They're called Tuba Skinny, and you do not have to go all the way to New Orleans to see them. They have been booked by the Fairbanks Concert Association to come up to Fairbanks next spring on Friday, the 5th day of March at 7:30. So don't miss Tuba Skinny, and you're like, who are Tuba Skinny? Well, here's a couple cuts by them.

right on cue. This piece is about growing up, being born in New Orleans, and taking rides out in the country on some weekends with my father. He'd pack us up in the car and take us for a ride out to visit the old folk in the country who never would come to the city. They wanted nothing to do with the city except us, so we came to them. My father thought we had to go to know where we came from, to know where we were going. We didn't care about his philosophy, but we loved the ride. But we'd take that ride. And as we'd ride out of town, the further we get out of town, the further and further the houses were apart. After a while, they were very far apart. I mean, a long distance, like a shotgun apart, you know? Maybe that was the point, you know? And they were all the same color, those old houses in the country. They were all gray. And they had this old, same old gray boards. In fact, all these houses, I think, they were never new. They were built old. And they all had this long porch all the way across the front. A little short porch, two steps and you're on the porch. And we just loved it though. And on the ride out there, we'd see things we didn't see in the city. We'd see cows moving about, horses, pigs, chickens strutting around with all their parts intact, you know. Not a bucket of wings or nothing like that, you know. We'd pull up in front of Acreage out there and they'd be waiting for us on the porch and they'd talk that real funny talk out there. They'd talk that Creole talk. Some of them spoke no English at all. They just talked that Creole. And them who spoke the English sometime, they had such an accent you didn't know what they were talking about. You just had to look at the eyebrows. If it went up, they were angry. But we loved it. And they'd be waiting on the porch. Angie Lee, they had them funny names. Angie Lee, Tanana, Uncle Edwa, Uncle Moe. And we'd jump out and run and have a wonderful time. And we'd see wells with water in it. And outhouses. I know no New Yorker don't know what an outhouse is. I know you do. We loved it out there. My brother Vincent, my sister Joyce, my mother Naomi Neville, and my father Clarence, and we'd be out there. And in the evening, in the country, after everyone had eaten, we'd all gather on that front porch, that little short porch. And this was before children owned the world. We sat at the lowest level down there. Angie and Cousin Nene sitting in the swing over here swinging, and Uncle Moe and Uncle Edwa over there lighting up, legally lighting up, you know. Cigars and pipes and stuff like that. And they'd be talking, and as I'd hear these old folk talking, it was wonderful because I knew that everything that was important in the whole world was on this porch. I felt warm and safe and very much loved. And everything was peaceful and nice. And I knew that there was someone on this porch who could do something about anything in my life that I needed to know I needed. And as we'd sit out there, it began to get dark. And as the daylight would give into the night, there was no electricity out there, no running water, no gasoline. So without electricity, quiet was very, very quiet. And we loved it. And as I would look up into the trees, by there being no electricity, there were no street lights, so the moonlight would really show off. And
And I'd look through the trees, and those leaves that were facing the moonlight would have little silver lights on them. And as the wind would blow through that, those little lights would twinkle on and off. It was absolutely beautiful. I was in the right place. And every now and then, a big gust of wind would come up, and those lights would really carry on. And everyone would just shut up and look at it, because it looked like it was doing it just for us. It would calm down again. And we see the hierarchy really at work at a time like that. A very old lady, the matriarch of all, would sit in a rocking chair, rocking real slowly. With her eyes just about closed, she would never say anything. She just rocked slowly. And for some reason, I guess it had to do with the dark, but the old folk would begin to tell these gory tales and say things that I didn't know what to make of it. Like Angenie would say, "I heard old John riding that old mule on the other side of the levee last night. And I hollered to him, I said, 'John, is that you? I hear you cussing that mule.' He was cussing like a sailor. I said, 'You better stop whipping that mule.'" And Uncle Edward would say, "Woman, that man been dead 10 years ago. What you talking about?" She said, "You can believe that if you want, but he says he's going to visit you next week." And I was a little boy. I didn't know grown.

and pick up something, a little strange looking flask, and unscrew the top off it and take a little hit. And then screw the top back on, sit it back down, and everything will start up again.

0: And that was Tubaskini, who will be here in Fairbanks on the 5th day of March of next year, 2027. It's just 5.5 minutes before the hour of 9 o'clock, when you will join Christian McBride with Jazz in America. This is KUAC 89.9 FM Fairbanks, connecting Alaska to the world and the world to Alaska. And we've been listening to a lot of New Orleans-related music before Messing Around. Very fine number by Shannon McNally called Now That I Know. Before that, Oneness by Ellis Marsalis's son, Jason Marsalis, from the 2024 Jazz Fest. We heard a long Alan Toussaint version of his Southern Nights with his stories of growing up from the album Songbook, recorded at Joe's Pub in New York City decades ago. And before that, it was Trumpet Mafia with 3-in-1 and a couple earlier cuts by Tubaskini, Walking Stick, and Two Drops of Water. So we only got a couple minutes, and we'll go out with Lila McCalla.
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0: Basically, that music came out of the steam of a pressure cooker. Came from a bit of a time crunch, but Mozart knocked it out of the park. Of course he did. His Hofner Symphony, number 35 in D, the Dresden State Orchestra performing. Colin Davis at the podium.
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It's 39 degrees with a great deal of fog out there right now. We're looking for a 30% chance of showers today, mainly after 4 p.m. with areas of fog before 7 a.m. Otherwise, mostly sunny with a high near 66, calm wind becoming east around 5 miles per hour this morning. That's for Fairbanks. Also for Fairbanks tonight, a 30% chance of showers before 10 p.m., mostly cloudy with a low of around 45. East wind 5 to 10 miles per hour becoming light southeast after midnight.

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Catherine, Madison, Charlotte, Hazel K, Stellan,

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2: It's Here and Now. This Memorial Day, a group of Continental Army soldiers who died while fighting the British are finally at rest in Lake George, New York. They died 250 years ago, but the effort to remember and honor their sacrifice began after their remains were found at a construction site. NPR's Brian Mann reports.
3: Now everything goes on the first row.
4: It's a bright spring morning. Volunteers from a military veterans club are gathering outside the New York State Museum in Albany.
3: Who's ever going to be pallbearer? Come on in.
5: Take your guard.
4: They pull on white gloves and begin to load small pine boxes onto military trucks draped with American flags and black funeral bunting. Lisa Anderson is overseeing today's ceremony. She's curator of bioarchaeology at the museum. Inside these boxes are the remains of at least 40 Continental Army soldiers.
6: Today is really the beginning of proper honors for young men who basically volunteered to go and fight for our independence.
4: These trucks will carry the remains north to their final resting place. Here's why this is happening now. In 2019, workers were digging the foundations for an apartment building in Lake George, New York, when they began finding bones and teeth. Local officials called in Anderson's team.
6: There was almost an immediate discovery of some buttons that were related to the Revolutionary War. They were from the uniform of a soldier from the 1st Pennsylvania Battalion.
4: Researchers sifted through the remains, trying to figure out how these men died and how they should be honored. In Saratoga Springs, crowds line the streets as the procession passes through towns that were battlefields of the Revolution.
7: To be able to recognize those folks today is really a great honor to be here.
4: Sean Kelleher is town historian. As the trucks pause outside City Hall, he helps form an honor guard wearing his reenactor garb, the brown wool coat and musket of a Continental Army soldier. Kelleher was part of the research effort to learn as much as possible about these soldiers. Their individual names and their stories are lost.
7: These soldiers, unfortunately, there is not that detail. We don't really know exactly it was this individual.
4: Here's what we do know. In the fall of 1775, the Continental Army invaded Canada, a bold effort to turn Quebec into a 14th colony. It was a disaster. The Americans retreated in 1776, their ranks swept by outbreaks of typhus and smallpox. Lisa Anderson says the suffering was terrible.
6: They had no provisions. They didn't have tents and food. There were lots of reports of starvation.
4: The Army established a crude military hospital for smallpox patients in Lake George. After studying the remains, Anderson concluded these men were among hundreds who died of disease and were buried quickly in unmarked graves. Many of the soldiers were teenagers.
6: Knowing that so many of them were young, it resonates with a lot of us. So many enlisted in their teens, and there were some in their 20s.
4: It's midday when the procession reaches a hillside above the shore of Lake George. Once a war zone, it's peaceful now. Hundreds of people watch as volunteers slide the pine boxes one by one into a mausoleum at the center of a new memorial. A priest steps forward to pray.
8: We earnestly ask you to look upon this sacred space now and bless it as we commit to the earth those who fought so hard for our freedom.
4: Larry Handy stands watching at the edge of the crowd. He's a historian and Revolutionary War reenactor who helped recover and study the remains. He says his own ancestors took part in the failed campaign where these men died.
9: You know, they were lost to history. They've been found now.
4: These remains will now lie beside other unknown soldiers from the French and Indian War who are also honored in this memorial. Brian Mann, NPR News, Lake George, New York.
10: Thank you.
5: And on this Memorial Day, we're asking you what the American flag means to you. 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
10: If I see a pickup truck driving around with the flag flying, I immediately have a negative impression of them. If I see the American flag at a national cemetery or related to a federal agency, that's still different to me. My mom was a federal employee until she retired. I was a federal employee. My ex-husband was a federal employee. The federal government is not the evil thing that this administration has made it out to be. And so patriotism and the flag to me are, I feel, have been hijacked. And so that really bothers me. So Memorial Day is something special to me because of my parents, both of whom are buried in national cemeteries, my mother at Arlington. And so this is kind of tough, knowing all of the veterans that I've known and taken care of through my life, including as a nurse at the VA.
5: Thanks, Nancy, for taking the time to share. You too can go to hereandnow.org/flag and tell us what the flag means to you. We're reading and listening to all of the responses, and some of them we'll share on the air. Here and Now is a production of NPR and WBUR. I'm Indira Lakshmanan in Washington, D.C.
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0: 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Today is Monday, May 25th. I'm Amy Taylor, your local host in Fairbanks, wishing you a thoughtful Memorial Day. Coming up next, we have Hidden Brain at 10 o'clock, followed by Fresh Air at 11, and BBC World Service News Hour is at noon. Our KUAC news team is taking a much-deserved break over the Memorial Day holiday. The news will return as usual May 26th. Thank you for your continued support of local news and reporting on KUAC. According to the National Weather Service website, the temperature at the Fairbanks International Airport is currently 43 degrees Fahrenheit, which is 6 degrees Celsius. The time is 10 o'clock.
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19: Live from NPR News in Washington, I'm Amy Held. President Trump says a deal with Iran has been largely negotiated, but he's tempering expectations of any imminent end to the war. He delivered remarks at Arlington National Cemetery on this Memorial Day, a time to honor the war dead.
20: In Operation Epic Fury, we lost 13 wonderful souls, wonderful special people. These incredible men and women gave their lives to ensure that the world's number one state sponsor of terror will never have a nuclear weapon. Oh, and they won't.
19: Daniel Shapiro served as U.S. ambassador to Israel during the Obama administration and was part of the 2015 Iran nuclear deal. He tells NPR that the deal being negotiated today would reopen the Strait of Hormuz and relieve the economic crisis, but Iran's nuclear program would remain an open question.
21: There would be a period of negotiations. It's outlined for 30 to 60 days to determine limits on Iran's nuclear or enriched uranium stockpile and further enrichment of uranium and the verification of that. But Iran is very skilled and adept at dragging out those negotiations. It will probably last much longer than 60 days.
19: Trump, meantime, is calling for more countries in the Middle East to normalize relations with Israel as part of any Iran agreement. The number of National Guard troops deployed to D.C. is set to essentially double this summer ahead of celebrations for America's 250th birthday. NPR's Kat Lonsdorf reports.
22: There are currently a little over 2,500 National Guard troops deployed in D.C. from dozens of states. This summer, there will be 5,000. Officials did not specify when that surge will begin or, notably, when it will end. The number of troops in D.C. started at 800 last August as part of an initiative by President Trump to crack down on crime and also immigration. More troops have slowly been added over time. National Guard members in D.C. have been supporting law enforcement through highly visible patrols in neighborhoods, parks, and metro stations. The D.C. deployment costs about $1.5 million a day, according to an estimate by the nonpartisan Congressional Budget Office. This new surge would essentially double that cost. Kat Lonsdorf, NPR News, Washington.
19: Under new Trump administration rules, foreigners in the U.S. who want a green card will need to leave and apply in their home country, upending decades of practice. Ann Rowley, an immigration attorney, says the new policy will be disruptive.
23: Our understanding on this memo is still up in the air because of its recency, but I definitely think that it is going to change how immigration practitioners manage legal strategy for the lion's share of applicants.
19: More than 500,000 people already in the U.S. apply each year for a green card. This is NPR News. The first encyclical was released today by the first American pope. That's the document that clarifies church doctrine, and it's aimed squarely at big tech. Pope Leo's urging governments to regulate artificial intelligence as humanity grows increasingly reliant on it. The pope is warning that AI is linked to misinformation and to war.
24: Nuclear disarmament remains a service to peace and the dignity of the human family. In a similar sense, artificial intelligence now demands to be disarmed.
19: He spoke from the Vatican. The Department of Education says starting this summer, students enrolled in short-term career and technical programs in the U.S. can apply for federal grants. NPR's Sequoia Carrillo reports.
25: Pell Grants are typically awarded to qualifying students who are pursuing undergraduate degrees or certificates. But under the new rule, that money will now also be available for students pursuing workforce training programs. The grants are designed to help the country's lowest income students access schooling beyond high school with the help of federal aid. The inclusion of career and technical education is aimed to address labor shortages in healthcare and other high-demand industries. Sequoia Carrillo, NPR News.
19: Three Chinese astronauts have arrived at their space station. One is set to stay for an entire year, among the longest space missions. China's conducting experiments as it prepares to put people on the moon by 2030. The Shenzhou 23 vessel arrived yesterday. NASA is aiming to land astronauts on the lunar surface in 2028. It's NPR.
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0: 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Taking a quick look at the Fairbanks pollen count, as of Friday, May 22nd, alder was registering in the moderate range, poplar and willow in the low range, and birch in the high range.
12: This is Hidden Brain from NPR. I'm Shankar Vedantam. In May 2007, an artist living in Chicago moved into a new place. It was a small room with white walls. The interior design was minimalist. There was a bed, a desk, a computer, a lamp, and a paintball gun. Affixed to the gun was a webcam. It live-streamed the room to the internet. Anyone could look in, and anyone could take control of the gun, aim, and fire. At all hours of the day and night, the paintball gun would spring to life and begin shooting yellow pellets into the room. Some hit the walls or the furniture. Some hit the artist.
3: I was shot at 70,000 times, and I received 80 million hits on the internet from 128 countries.
12: Wafa Bilal spent one whole month in the room, targeted tens of thousands of times by random strangers around the world. Why would he choose to do this? Wafa was born and raised in Iraq. He came to the U.S. in the early 90s.
3: I live this duality of living in two places. One is a comfort zone of the United States, and the other one is the conflict zone in Iraq where my family, friends live.
12: In 2004, Wafa says one of his brothers was killed in an airstrike.
3: One of my brother, Haji, was killed in air-to-ground missile, and I didn't know what to do.
12: Wafa is a performance artist, and he wanted to engage others in the conversation that was running through his mind. 3 years after his brother's death, he got an idea.
3: In January of 2007, I was watching TV, and I was watching an interview with an American soldier.
12: Sitting in the United States, the soldier directed drones to fire missiles thousands of miles away in the Iraqi desert.
3: I was shocked how the soldier completely disconnected physically and emotionally from what happened on the ground of in Iraq.
12: At the time, Wafa was living in Chicago. He came up with a proposal and presented it to a gallery.
3: And I said, I want to lock myself in the gallery space for 30 days, and I'm going to build a robot connected to the internet. And the robot shoots paintball, and viewers online could direct that gun and shoot at me. And there you go, that's another shot. Let's see, this one from Milwaukee.
12: The idea was to turn ordinary people into drone operators who could target someone far away. Except, in this case, people would not be following orders. They would have a choice about whether to shoot. And you could see the human being on the other end. Wafa's suffering would be visible.
3: When you are in this little room, you see the sheer destruction. But if you are online, it becomes like a video game. And that's another thing that I wanted to connect with people, that there is real consequences to these actions. It's day 16. My body is just getting weak. By the day, I thought I felt better.
12: As the days went by, Wafa started to feel crushed by the experience.
3: It's late night. Feel extremely tired. But I'm afraid to go to bed.
12: In some ways, Wafa was attempting to do what civil disobedience movements around the world have done. He was deliberately putting himself in harm's way in order to draw attention to a problem and affect change.
3: I have United States, I have Denmark, I have Ireland,
4: I have the UK, I have France again, Canada. So it's not one place, it is all

0: was a global shooting, and I don't know.
1: Somebody said, imagine an entire nation living like this.

Why did strangers who knew nothing about Wafa take it upon themselves to hurt him? Do technology and modern life and the anonymity they offer make us less caring as human beings? On today's show, building empathy in a connected and confrontational world.

0: Jamil Zaki is a psychologist at Stanford University. He's the author of the book, The War for Kindness: Building Empathy in a Fractured World. Jamil, welcome to Hidden Brain.
1: Thanks for having me.
0: You have a very powerful story about how you came to be interested in the subject of empathy. Tell me about your parents, where they're from, how they met, what they went through, and what you learned from the experience.
1: So it turns out that in the early 1970s, Washington State University in Pullman had a program where they granted full scholarships for graduate studies to students from the world's poorest nations. My mother received the scholarship from Peru, and my father did not receive a scholarship, but nonetheless came to Washington State from Pakistan. So they traveled from Lima and Lahore, these two massive cities, to the sleepy town of Pullman, where they fell in love. When I think about my parents, I think the biggest thing that they had in common was their sense of foreignness in the U.S. They sort of took comfort in each other in a place that neither of them understood. But as they grew more comfortable with the U.S. and more acclimated to it, they grew less comfortable with each other. And they divorced. They started splitting up when I was 8, but didn't finish until I was 12. And theirs was a long and acrimonious split. And I am their only child. And so a lot of my childhood was spent kind of bouncing around between their houses. And it really felt like I was bouncing between parallel universes, because their priorities and values and fears are really as far apart as their hometowns. So I would often feel confused, you know, as a small child. I would try to, when I was with my mom, figure out the rules that governed her heart and mind and make them true for myself. But then when I would go to my dad's house, those same rules would stop working. And it was just very confusing. And it felt, I think, to all three of us, like I would really have to choose one of my parents and give up on really knowing the other. But I knew that I had to try for all of our sake. So I did, and I kind of kept working at it and eventually got better and learned to tune myself to my parents' different frequencies. And that kind of saved me as a kid. I think empathy saved me. Not because it was easy, it was work. I always think of my parents' divorce as an empathy gym for me that forced me to work out my ability to care about and understand other people.
0: And you, as you said, described this as an empathy gym. Were there times when you failed to show them empathy? I mean, I must imagine that as a small child, it must have been very difficult in many ways to comprehend what was happening and why these two adults were fighting over you and each was demanding that you see things from their point of view.
1: Oh, absolutely. I mean, one of the big realizations for me as a kid was realizing that both of them were in pain. I think as a child, it's very easy to focus on your own perspective and what you're going through and to blame others, especially adults. I think when I realized that my parents were both struggling, just like I was, it actually made me feel kinship towards them and made it easier to understand that I could connect with both of them. In fact, because what we were going through wasn't that different.
0: Talk a little bit about the benefits of empathy. There's been a lot of work that looks at what happens when people receive empathy from their partners, for example, or from their doctors.
1: Oh, yeah. I mean, in many cases, empathy benefits all parties involved. So, for instance, patients of empathic doctors are more satisfied with their care, but are also more likely to follow doctors' recommendations, which is important for things like preventative care. And spouses of empathic partners are happier in their marriages. But one thing that I think people don't realize as much is that people who experience empathy for others also benefit. It's not just receiving it, but giving it helps us too. Feeling empathy for others reduces our stress, and adolescents who are able to pick out other people's emotions accurately are better adjusted during middle school.
0: Now, parents everywhere recognize the value of empathy. We have courses and classes that try and teach children empathy. I came by this clip on Sesame Street featuring the actor Mark Ruffalo and the character Murray. Take a listen to the clip.
2: Murray.
3: What?
2: Did I tell you about that time when I lost my favorite teddy bear?
3: Oh, no.
2: It was...
3: Oh, this is very sad. Did you love that teddy bear?
2: I loved that teddy bear.
3: Oh, I can imagine exactly how you feel. It's really sad feeling. It makes me want to cry like this.
2: It was sad. It was so sad. But you know what?
3: What?
2: You know what empathy is.
3: I do?
2: That was empathy.
3: What?
2: You could understand how I was feeling, exactly how I was feeling, and understood it. That's empathy.
3: I get it now.
0: Jamil, you've used a similar kind of scenario to explain empathy. Someone's talking with a friend, the friend gets a phone call. Walk me through the rest of that scenario and the three components that you've identified that make up empathy.
1: Yeah, so again, imagine that you're sitting with a friend having lunch and they receive a phone call, and whatever the person on the other side of the line says makes them visibly upset. You don't know what's wrong, but your friend starts to cry and it's obvious that something is wrong. Well, as you see this, a bunch of things might happen inside you. First, you might become upset yourself, sort of vicariously catching their feeling. That's what psychologists often call emotional empathy. You might also try to figure out what's wrong, what they're feeling and why. That's what we call cognitive empathy. And if you're a good friend, at least, you probably will feel concern for what they're going through and a desire for their well-being to improve. That's what psychologists call empathic concern or compassion. And even though these pieces of empathy sometimes go together, they also split apart in interesting ways. So, for instance, different brain systems support emotional and cognitive empathy and empathic concern. And different groups of people struggle with different flavors of empathy.
0: That's fascinating. It's almost like these are different muscle groups, and you need all the muscle groups to be functioning to, in some ways, actualize your full capacity for empathy.
1: I love that analogy. Yeah, that's a perfect way of putting it.
0: At the same time that parents and books and motivational speakers and faith traditions cite the value of empathy, many of us are living in ways that isolate us from the people around us. Among people 18 to 34, for example, 10 times as many people live alone today as did in 1950. I asked Jamil whether there's a link between going solo and the amount of empathy we feel for others.
1: It's hard to say, you know, and I do want to be clear that in looking at any demographic trends over time and trying to link them to empathy decline, we're necessarily speculating, right? There's no way to run an experiment where you have history occur multiple times and fiddle with different pieces of it to see what causes a decline in empathy. Mm-hmm. But certainly, you know, you can point to big shifts in the way that people live. And one of them is that we're becoming more urban and more solitary. And when we interact with people, it's often in more transactional ways, right? Sort of some of the regular rituals that used to bring us into contact with other people often are giving way to more solitary pursuits. So there's some evidence, for instance, that anonymous interactions do not favor empathy. So I don't know, there's not data specifically on solitary living, but to the extent that living in, you know, a giant city but by yourself where most of the people who you see are total strangers, there's some evidence that suggests that perhaps that might have an effect on our empathy.
0: And of course, one of the other places where anonymity rules is the internet. And when you look at some of the changes that have unfolded and the timetable of those changes, they do coincide at least correlationally with the rise of internet technologies. And I'm wondering, is there reason to imagine that there's a connection between these two things, that the connections we have with one another online and on Twitter or social media, where we often don't know whom we're communicating with or who's listening or who's not listening, could this in some ways be behind this decline in empathy?
1: It certainly is possible. I think that the internet and social media, I don't think of them as inherently antisocial. In a way, you can think of the internet as humanity's greatest empathic opportunity ever, right? We have the chance to connect with people around the world at any time on their own terms and respond with compassion. I mean, I think if you go back and read Wired, you know, 10 or 15 years ago, people were waxing poetic about the way that the internet could bring us all together into a global community. I think in some obvious ways that hasn't always occurred. And I think that has to do in part with some of the ways that we tend to use the internet that might not be empathy positive. So, for instance, oftentimes online, we don't have a chance to see each other's faces and voices in sort of real-time interactions, the kind of richness that we have when we hang out offline. Instead, we see avatars and strings of text, and those might not be great triggers for empathy. There's a great study by Juliana Schroeder and her colleagues where they had people describe their political opinions sort of in an audio recording. They then had a separate group of people listen to those audio recordings or read a transcript of them. And what they found was that people were more likely to dehumanize the person whose opinion was they were reading about if they were only reading it. Whereas if they were hearing the person's voice, they were less likely to dehumanize that individual. Right? So it's almost as though we're leaving behind, when we go online, some of the cues that allow us to detect each other's real humanity.
0: And there's a deep irony there, isn't there, Jamil? I mean, when we live in these big cities, we're living cheek by jowl with lots of other people, but in some ways we're not connecting with them. And the same goes with the internet. We have the capacity to connect with large numbers of other people, but we're connecting in often the superficial way instead of this deeper way.
1: It is ironic, isn't it? I mean, we in cities, for instance, we see more people than we ever did in human history, but we know fewer of them. And it almost is as though our interactions sort of favor a dehumanized perspective on each other. I mean, I know when I'm sort of stuck in traffic or trying to make my way down a crowded block in Manhattan, people become not people, but obstacles for me on my way. And I think that that's sort of the way that it can often feel in modern contexts.
0: When we come back, more on the signs of empathy and why being empathetic can sometimes be bad for you. You're listening to Hidden Brain. I'm Shankar Vedantam. This is NPR.
4: 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Thanks for making your voices heard from California, which is my home state. Way to go, Californians. Taking a look out over the Tanana Valley from the UAF webcam up here on Trotheta, we have mostly sunny skies with clouds gathering over the Alaska Range. We're expecting a high of 66 in Fairbanks today with a 30% chance of showers this afternoon and evening once those clouds get here. So enjoy that sun while you can, which reminds me, the Alaska Songbird Institute that is still doing their birding challenge through Sunday, May 31st at midnight. The birding challenge is open to all ages. 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
0: This is Hidden Brain. I'm Shankar Vedantam. Jamil Zaki is the author of The War for Kindness, Building Empathy in a Fractured World. He conducts research on empathy at Stanford University. Jamil, people who have been through terrible suffering can respond in different ways. Some people turn inward to avoid future pain, while others turn outward. They show empathy for the suffering of other people. I feel like I've seen research studies that show both these things. Can you talk about these studies and why people might go in one direction or another after they experience trauma?
1: Yeah, you know, I think that we often think of trauma, you know, sort of things like being through a war or being assaulted or suffering a terrible injury as things that, again, as you put it nicely, sort of draw us into each other, or even that trauma might perpetuate itself. We often hear about cycles of violence or the idea that hurt people hurt people. And that's certainly true in some cases. But there's a lot of research that's actually much more hopeful on what psychologists call altruism born of suffering. This is the idea that sometimes when we've gone through great pain, that actually sort of opens us up to caring more about other people and their suffering. So there are all sorts of examples of that as well. So for instance, people who have suffered from addiction often change their lives and become addiction counselors. People who have been assaulted often change their lives and become assault counselors, sort of because they resonate with the frequency of other people suffering more acutely. Psychologists don't really know that much about sort of what causes people when they experience suffering to go in one direction or another. But one important factor that they have identified is the support that we receive from other people. So if after a trauma, an individual is able to find a community of others who support them, well, then they're more likely to recover from their own trauma, and they might also be more likely to turn around and provide that support to others.
0: I'm thinking about research that Michael Wohl and Nyla Branscombe and others have done, looking at how when you remind people of past traumas, you remind Americans, for example, of the 9/11 attacks, Americans become more willing to endorse or tolerate harsh interrogation techniques in the fight against terrorism. And in some ways, at one level, this seems very intuitive, that you feel like you've been through something bad, and I remind you of the bad thing you've been through. And there's a part of you that says, I don't want that bad thing to happen again, and that increases my willingness to permit actions or behaviors that might I might otherwise say, hang on a second, this is going to cause harm to other people.
1: Yeah, absolutely. And I mean, I think that it cuts both ways, right? I mean, I think reminding people of collective trauma, for instance, can make them more weary of outsiders and sort of more, as you say, willing to even endorse violence or aggression towards outsiders. But thinking of a common threat is also one way to bring people within a group closer together. I remember after 9/11, the way that Americans really felt like we were all one because we were facing this really deep trauma together. And likewise, there's all sorts of evidence that when people feel that they have a common threat that they're facing, they band together.
0: So it's really interesting. What you're really pointing out is that empathy in some ways has this double-edged sword quality to it, which is on the one hand, it's prompting us to be outward looking, but it's also driven in some ways by factors about who's in our in-group and who's not in our in-group. The psychologist Paul Bloom, who wrote the book Against Empathy, The Case for Rational Compassion, he argues that empathy tends to be parochial and it tends to be biased. And that's why when we ask people to be empathic, we're really inviting them to be prejudiced. Is that true?
1: I think that Paul is right in certain ways. Absolutely, empathy sort of begins parochially. Our instinctive empathy might be more driven towards people in our tribe than outside of it. I often think of oxytocin, you know, this chemical that sort of causes us to bond to other people, right? We often think of oxytocin as the love drug or the cuddle hormone. But it turns out that if you give people oxytocin intranasally, for instance, they become more caring about people in their group, but less caring about people outside their group. In essence, sort of turning up people's empathy in that case means turning up their parochialism. I think a big place where Paul and I differ is on what we do with this information. So Paul, I think, believes that, okay, empathy tends to be parochial and biased towards insiders versus outsiders, so we should give up on it altogether. I think differently. I think that that's a problem with how empathy tends to operate, but I try to focus us on the fact that we can control how we empathize and make choices about the way that we deploy our caring. And if we recognize that, hey, I'm empathizing in a parochial way, in a tribal way, we can try to make a different choice and broaden our empathy even towards people who are different from ourselves.
0: You've done some very interesting work with police officers where you brought to bear this insight that you just talked about. Tell me about that work and tell me about how sometimes the right recommendation might actually be to tell people, behave a little less empathetically.
1: Yeah, so for the book, I profiled Washington State's Criminal Justice Training Center. Although these officers were very empathic towards citizens, they were even more empathic towards fellow police officers. And that included fellow police officers who had engaged in potential police misconduct, right? So while I was there, there was a case of police officers who had shot an unarmed man named Antonio Zambrano Montes. And during my visit to CJTC, the officers involved in that shooting, they're not indicted at all. So that seemed like a travesty of justice to many people in Washington State, but the people at CJTC were adamant that these were good guys who had just made a mistake. That level of empathy for people in their own group, I feel, and this is just my perspective, might have interfered with their ability to understand how the rest of the world saw what had happened. And in fact, this is consistent with research by my friend Emile Bruneau. He's studied sort of parochial empathy in a lot of different intergroup contexts. And what he finds is that sometimes if you want to predict when someone will be willing to be aggressive towards outsiders or unwilling to compromise with someone on the other side of a conflict, it's not enough to measure whether they empathize with the people on the outside. You have to also measure how empathic they are to their own group. And it turns out that people who are extraordinarily empathic towards people in their group, even if they're also empathic towards outsiders, are unwilling to compromise, unwilling to do anything that could threaten their own tribe. So what this suggests is that sometimes if we want to open ourselves up to other cultures, to people on the other side of a political or racial divide, maybe what we should start out doing is not just trying to get to know them and empathize more with them, but to recognize if we're empathizing so much with our group that we'll be unable to be flexible emotionally.
0: I want to talk about another paradox of empathy. You say that about 50% of oncologists report feeling intense heartbreak when they communicate bad news to patients. So even as empathy is this very powerful driver of positive outcomes in medical settings, for example, it also seems to come at some personal cost.
1: Yeah, in fact, even having medical students simulate delivering bad news makes them anxious, makes their palms start to sweat and their hearts start to race. Empathy is hugely beneficial, including in medical contexts, for the people who receive it. But it can be an occupational hazard for the people who give it.
0: I understand that a friend of yours is a psychotherapist and she avoids scheduling depressed patients at the end of the day for, in some ways, the same reason?
1: Yeah, because she feels as though their negative mood will seep into her and sort of leave her unable to interact well with her family. And I think this is part of the double-edged sword of empathy for people in caring professions. On the one hand, many of these people are driven to their work by a preternatural care for others. But on the other hand, that same care can cause them to lose themselves, especially if they're in really intense medical settings where they're surrounded by, sort of chronically surrounded by, other people's deep suffering. And as a result, oftentimes I think people in caring professions feel like they're stuck in a double bind between caring for other people adequately, but potentially grinding themselves down or turning themselves off. This is something that is called in the medical profession defensive dehumanization. The idea that physicians and other healthcare professionals feel like they sometimes have to turn off their empathy and stop seeing their patients as people just so they can go on being people.
0: You cite this interesting study that Mark Pencer conducted in the 1970s, which is another example of this kind of defensive behavior where people avoid situations where they might be called upon to demonstrate empathy. What was the study and what did he find?
1: Yeah, this was a fascinating study where Pencer placed a table sort of asking for charitable donations. And the table had, you know, a request for donations to charity. Sometimes the table had no one manning it. And sometimes the table had a person there who was in a wheelchair. And what he found is that when he put those empathic triggers on the table, people actually walked further away. They sort of went out of their way to avoid the table more. It was almost as though they were trying to keep physical distance between them and something that would make them feel empathy, either because it would feel bad or because it would force them to do something like donate that maybe they didn't really want to do. I think a lot of us have this experience when we see, for instance, a homeless individual on the sidewalk ahead of us. I've heard of people who cross the street to avoid that encounter, maybe because they don't want to sort of see that person suffering close up because it will make them feel sad or guilty or both.
0: There's some irony there, isn't there? Which is that the person who is likely to actually be more empathic is also the person who's likely to cross the street because they recognize that the empathy that they have inside them is going to make them feel bad.
1: Absolutely. Yeah, I've talked with lots of people who identify as empaths and basically say that they're crippled by their overabundance of care for other people and that sometimes they avoid sort of busy cities overall just because they don't want to be inundated with other people's pain.
0: So in other words, empathy not only can produce pain, pain can not only produce disengagement, but we can actually almost dehumanize other people because we're so, in some ways, reluctant to accept the pain that comes with actually empathizing with them.
1: Yeah, absolutely. Especially if you or a group that you belong to is responsible for that pain. Because then empathy can twist into a sense of guilt or even self-loathing. And there's a dramatic example of this that was studied about 10 years ago with death workers in the American South. These are executioners. And what they found is that people who worked in on death rows were likely to dehumanize inmates and say that they had given up the right to be treated like people. And this was especially true if they were the ones physically involved in delivering lethal injections and the like. So again, in lots of ways, empathy can hurt us, right? It can be unpleasant or cause us to view ourselves in ways that we don't like. And that in turn can cause us to avoid it.
0: When we come back, how to manage this tricky balance and how we can train ourselves with deliberate practice to be more empathetic. 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I'm Shankar Vedantam. This is NPR.

0: 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Right now, both communities are grouped together, even though air pollution is more concentrated in parts of North Pole. DEC is proposing to separate the two areas. This means assistance can focus on North Pole, so Fairbanks can avoid unnecessary burn requirements. This is a public process, and residents are invited to comment. More information at interiorairfacts.org. And let's take a look at our current air quality. Today, according to the FNSB online air quality map, we have good air quality in both Fairbanks and North Pole.
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2: This is Hidden Brain. I'm Shankar Vedantam. During his month-long performance art piece, tens of thousands of paintballs were fired at Wafa Bilal in his studio. The white walls of his gallery turned fluorescent yellow.
3: Yeah, so you could just keep repeating getting hit.
2: On day 11, a shooter from Estonia began bombarding his lamp until it fell apart.
4: It was sad for me because the lamp represented just the only thing that stayed alive beside me in the space, especially at night. And it was very sad.
2: Viewers online could see Wafa's sadness. Later that day, one of those viewers came to visit him in person.
4: The lamp was totally broken, and I have a person here walked in with a brand new lamp.
5: Hi, my name is Matt. I was watching the camera this morning. I saw the lamp went out, so I had some time. I thought I'd run to Target. Got a new lamp and some light bulbs, so I know sometimes you need all the help you can get, even in a situation like this. So thought I'd bring that by and just help you out a little bit.
2: Jamil, talk about this moment. Perfect strangers are attacking Wafa, and then a perfect stranger shows up to help him. What do you think causes someone to take the step of saying, this problem is my problem, this suffering is my suffering?
6: Well, it's a beautiful story, and, you know, there's so many like it. And I think it really, Wafa's story shows you the two sides of how empathy can work in our modern context, right? On the one hand, you've got people who are anonymous, sort of feeling as though, you know, they've had the brake lines cut from their social lives and they can do whatever they want without having to worry about the consequences. So they're acting aggressively towards a total stranger. On the other hand, you have someone who taps into that stranger's story, who's paying attention to Wafa, he's watching the video of him and realizing what he's going through, sort of able to tap into the story of this stranger, and that, instead of destroying his empathy, builds it, stretches it towards this person and drives him, inspires him to help him.
4: I forgot to mention something is really important. Matt is a Marine.
2: Matt wasn't the only visitor.
7: Hi, I'm Laura. I live here in Chicago, so I came down to the gallery and I made some of my famous muffins. That's actually my sister's recipe.
8: I noticed the other night when you went to sleep, they had one black sock on and one white sock, so I brought you some socks.
2: There were lots of people online who helped Wafa too. Sometimes they took control of the paintball gun by repeatedly pressing down a key and pointing the gun away from Wafa. He called them his virtual human shields.
4: Something is really amazing happening right now. I have about 36 or so people pressing the button down on the left, preventing people from panning into my direction.
2: Here is Wafa on day 31 after stepping outside the gallery building for the first time in a month.
4: And the whole idea is reinforce my belief in humanity and human kindness. So thank you very much for keeping the hope alive. And please keep the conversation going.
2: It may seem surprising that Wafa's month in the paintball gallery left him feeling optimistic about humanity. But he's not alone in that optimism. Jamil Zaki also thinks there are ways we might use technology to form connections with people whom we previously did not see as being like ourselves. He's done work looking at how virtual reality might help people identify with others whose lives are very different from their own.
6: What we wanted to do is use technology to bring people not just to sort of observe the experiences of a homeless individual, but observe them from the inside.

0: on a local bus line, which in fact, in the Bay Area, there is a bus line that homeless individuals often take to for shelter during the night. So again, this showed people in an interactive, immersive way, the process that an individual might go through when they become homeless. What we found was that this short simulation powerfully affected people's empathy for the homeless. Even a month later, people who had gone through that simulation as opposed to a control condition were less likely to dehumanize homeless individuals, and they were more supportive of policies that would produce affordable housing for people in the Bay Area, which is a very sort of hot button issue around here. So again, this suggests that by putting ourselves into the story of people who on the surface appear different from us, we can recognize, as you put it nicely, our common humanity with them, and that can trigger empathy in a really natural way.
1: There are also some less high-tech ways to get people to walk in the shoes of other people. And one of the things you mentioned in the book is the idea of the theater. How does being an actor in some ways prompt you to develop the muscle of empathy?
0: Yeah, I mean, if you think about what acting is, that you really immerse yourself so deeply in the character that you stop being yourself and start being them. For a little while. I mean, I'd say it's more than walking a mile in their shoes. You're almost walking a mile in their skin. And as a result, there's some evidence, at least, that acting, in fact, bolsters people's empathy. So in a great set of studies, Talia Goldstein looked at adolescents who were in performing arts high schools and compared them, at the beginning and end of the year, to students who were being trained in visual arts. And what she found is that sort of acting, training in acting, improved kids' empathy more than training in a different type of art, which is not to say that training in the visual arts doesn't have advantages. I'm sure it does. But sort of embodying another person in the way that actors do almost is like, I would say, a performance-enhancing drug for empathy, if you will.
1: And in some ways, does the same go for narrative fiction? I mean, I feel like when I'm reading a great novel, you know, I, as you said a second ago, become transported. I become, you know, a woman who's living in the 19th century. And in some ways, deeply written, beautifully written narrative fiction has this ability to pull us deep into the lives of other people.
0: Absolutely. Yeah, I mean, this is why I love fiction as well, because it really allows us to effortlessly voyage into the lives of other people and not just see them, again, from the outside, but see them from the inside. There's a fair amount of evidence now that sort of the more fiction that people read, the more empathic that they become. So there's a number of correlational studies that show, for instance, that children who read lots of storybooks versus those who read less fiction become more empathic, and that holds for adults also. Unfortunately for me, reading nonfiction like scientific articles, not that helpful.
1: The Journal of Personality and Social Psychology doesn't do it?
0: It's not really the empathy gym that some of us are looking for. But there's also some experimental evidence now coming out that even small doses of fiction produce small but reliable improvements in people's empathy. And I think this is especially important because fiction is one of the most powerful ways to connect with people who are different from us, who maybe we might not have a chance to meet otherwise, right? So, for instance, maybe it would be hard to meet someone who is, I don't know, a Bolivian miner, but you could probably go to a bookstore and find a novel about their experiences. And likewise, there's some evidence, for instance, that when people read novelistic, vivid accounts of the experiences of Arab Americans or people of different gender identities than themselves, they form greater empathy for those other groups.
1: We've talked in different ways about how redefining who's in the in-group can reshape our capacity for empathy. You mentioned a very interesting research study in the book involving fans of the Manchester United soccer team. Do you remember that study? And if you do, can you tell me about it?
0: Yeah, I love this study from Mark Levine and his colleagues. So they recruited rabid Manchester United fans. and, you know, fandom in UK soccer is very important. And they asked them to write about why they loved Manchester United so much. And

0: and told them that they would go to a different building on campus to watch film of Man U playing. While they were on their way across campus, they came across a jogger who appeared to twist his ankle and fall to the ground, writhing in pain. This person was, in fact, an actor, and the trick here was that the psychologists made it such that sometimes that actor was wearing a Manchester United jersey. Sometimes they were wearing a jersey of Liverpool, which at the time was Manchester United's most hated rival, and other times they were wearing a blank jersey. And what they found was that Man U fans were more than willing to help fellow Man U fans, but also more than willing to basically step over a Liverpool fan as they sort of writhed on the ground in pain. This is sort of classic tribalism in terms of our empathy and generosity. But what I love about this study is that the psychologists ran a second version of it. And here, instead of asking Man U fans to write about why they loved the team, they asked them to write about why they loved soccer, why it is such a beautiful game. And then they put them in the same scenario. And what they found was that after writing about how much they loved soccer, individuals were not just willing to help fellow Man U fans, but also willing to help Liverpool fans. They still didn't help the person in the blank jersey, which I guess suggests that it's which I suppose suggests that it's better to be part of any tribe than part of none. But I think there's a deeper takeaway from this study, which is that, yes, it's easier to empathize with people who are like us than unlike us. But all of us have many different selves inside us at any given moment. And each self carries with it a different group, maybe of a different size. So if I think of myself, for instance, as a Stanford person, well, then people at UC Berkeley are my mortal enemy, especially during the big game. But if I think of myself as a Californian, then my in-group, the people who deserve my empathy and who it's easy to empathize with, that group grows. And if I can think of myself as, I don't know, an American or a human being, then that group will grow even further.
1: You know, I'm thinking about the story you told me about your parents' divorce when you were a small child. You write in the book about your parents that two people's experiences could differ so drastically, yet both be true and deep, is maybe the most important lesson I've ever learned.
0: I think, you know, I often attribute that period of my life to really making me who I am at the deepest level. I mean, I think not for nothing, they say that research is me-search, right? At least in psychology, people tend to gravitate towards ideas that have made an impact on their life. And I think for me, empathizing with my parents was a survival skill that I needed just to sort of keep my family together at some level. But it also taught me at a much broader level that people can be fundamentally different from each other for fundamentally similar reasons, right? My parents had totally different values, not because one of them was wrong or because one of them was a bad person, but because of the lives that they had lived and the experiences that they had had and the things that had hurt them and helped them along the way. I think that this is a lesson that I try to impart to all of my students as well, is that, you know, oftentimes when we encounter someone who's different from ourselves and has an opinion or a viewpoint maybe that we even abhor, it's easy to just view them as being either obtuse or dishonest or both. But that's a mistake. It's something that psychologists call naive realism, the idea that your version of the world is the world. And I think that empathy at a deep level is the understanding that someone else's world is just as real as yours.

0: Jamil Zaki is the author of The War for Kindness, Building Empathy in a Fractured World. He conducts research on empathy at Stanford University. Jamil, thank you so much for joining me today on Hidden Brain.
1: Thanks for having me.

0: Hidden Brain is produced by Hidden Brain Media. 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Tara Boyle is our executive producer. I'm Hidden Brain's executive editor. Next week on the show, we explore the human hive mind. We talk with an anthropologist who makes the case that our ability to share cultural knowledge is one of humanity's great superpowers.
1: What we're really good at is taking advantage of all the information stored in the minds around us and the minds of others. And we can even create new things by recombining things that we acquire from different people.
0: 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Our latest video looks at master narratives, the big overarching stories that shape how we see the world. 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I'm Shankar Vedantam. 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
3: 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I'm Amy Taylor, your local host in Fairbanks. Coming up next is Fresh Air at 11, followed by BBC World Service News Hour at noon. Taking a look at our listening community's weather conditions, the National Weather Service and Weather Underground websites are reporting that in Nome it is 48 degrees and cloudy with winds gusting to 12 miles per hour. Toke is reporting 46 and foggy, Eagle 51 and overcast, Galena 54 and fair, Healy 56 and partly cloudy, Nenana 51 and cloudy with winds gusting to 15 miles per hour. Delta 44 and cloudy, Bettles 44 with light rain, and here in Fairbanks it's 44 and partly cloudy. The time is 11 o'clock.
4: From WHYY in Philadelphia, I'm Terry Gross with Fresh Air. Today, the sibling music stars Billie Eilish and Finneas O'Connell. There's a new concert film that Eilish co-directed with James Cameron called Hit Me Hard and Soft, The Tour. Billie and Finneas started making music together when she was 13 and he was 18. We talked about fame, family, how her voice is changing, and how her baggy clothes were inspired by hip-hop.
5: I would watch those videos, and instead of being jealous of the women who get to be around the hot men, I would be jealous of the hot men, and I wanted to be them. And I wanted to dress like them, and I wanted to be able to act like them.
4: Later on this Memorial Day, book critic Maureen Corrigan reflects on the books soldiers carried into World War II. First News.
6: Live from NPR News in Washington, I'm Amy Held. As President Trump signals progress in a deal with Iran to end the war, today he posted to social media that as part of any agreement, it should be mandatory for Middle Eastern and Muslim countries to normalize relations with Israel. According to Reuters, Pakistan, which has been acting as an intermediary, is rejecting the idea. Meanwhile, the future of Israel's conflict with Lebanon remains in question. NPR's Daniel Estrin reports from Tel Aviv.
7: Iran's semi-official Tasnim news agency says the proposed deal with the U.S. still being negotiated declares the end of the war across all fronts, including Lebanon. But Israeli Prime Minister Benjamin Netanyahu says that in a call with President Trump on Saturday, Trump, quote, reaffirmed Israel's right to defend itself against threats on every front, including Lebanon. Israeli troops are occupying a swath of southern Lebanon in a war with the Iran-backed Hezbollah militia. Israeli attacks have killed thousands there, according to Lebanese officials. Hezbollah drone attacks against Israeli soldiers have been on the rise. Two soldiers were killed in the last few days in Lebanon, according to the Israeli military. Daniel Estrin, NPR News, Tel Aviv.
6: On this Memorial Day, the National Moment of Remembrance encourages all Americans to pause at 3 p.m. local time for a moment of silence in honor of those who died in military service. Kyiv today honored the 118 American soldiers who fought and died for Ukraine. NPR's Hanna Palomarenko has more from Kyiv.
8: The national anthems of Ukraine and the United States were sung together today at St. Sophia Cathedral. Lauren Guillon took part in organizing the ceremony.
9: Today we will honor a special breed of an American who chose to come to Ukraine, not out of an official duty from their president, but out of a moral duty, a moral obligation.
8: Their names were inscribed on the background of the icons and then read out in a prayer. Hanna Palomarenko, NPR News, Kyiv.
6: California Governor Gavin Newsom says a presidential emergency declaration for Garden Grove will help with the response to a damaged chemical tank. Orange County fire officials say the risk of a catastrophic explosion is over. A crack in the tank relieved pressure and helped cool the chemical. Jordan Running from member station LAist reports.
10: There's still a risk of this leak, this toxic chemical that's methyl methacrylate. And they're still on the lookout for that. They're collecting data to see whether this is still going to be a threat.
6: Tens of thousands of evacuated residents still don't know when they will be allowed back home. And you're listening to NPR News.
11: Welcome to the Newsminer Sportscast. I'm Drew Blumen. After entering the penultimate inning, trailing 5-2, West Valley stormed back in Thursday night's rivalry softball game against Lathrop. An RBI double from Kinley Roberts commenced the Wolfpack rally before Rochelle Phipps, Riley Anthony, and Zaniya McKenzie added run-scoring knocks of their own, giving West Valley an 8-5 advantage. Despite recording two quick outs to open their half of the frame, Lathrop remained undeterred. Kira Iris worked the count full before earning a free pass. At the top of the Malmutes' order, Lucy Naipali, Belle Foster, and Isla Holm each delivered RBIs, with Holm's triple knotting the game at 8. With a chance to be the hero, Tiana Morton fouled off a pair of 3-2 pitches. On the ninth pitch of the at-bat, Morton ripped the ball past the outstretched glove of West Valley's pitcher. Holm gritted her way across home plate as Lathrop's dugout stormed onto the field in celebration of a thrilling 9-8 victory at South Davis Park. Morton spoke following her walk-off hit.
12: It shows our grit and how hard we fight back. Like, just don't give up.
11: Lathrop opened up a 4-2 lead in the bottom of the third. The Malmutes supplemented their advantage an inning later as Raya Hisatake opened the inning with a single, which Foster followed with an RBI groundout. Mistakes plagued the Malmutes as they looked to close out the win in the sixth, but Lathrop showcased remarkable composure, battling all the way to the finish line. Head coach Robin Kapp expressed immense pride in her team.
13: I feel like one of the things we've really talked about is like when you make a mistake out there, you can give yourself 5 seconds to be upset about it, and then you got to shake it off and you got to move forward. And some mistakes were made, and they did exactly what we talked about, which was like, it's okay to be upset for a minute, and then you're going to shake it off and you're going to get right back to it. And it is such a hard working group of girls here. I think they really come together. This is a much different game than the last time we played West Valley.
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4: This is Fresh Air. I'm Terry Gross. Earlier this month, it became a lot easier to see Billie Eilish and Phineas in concert, well, at least in concert at the movie theater. Along with filmmaker James Cameron, Eilish produced and directed the new concert film, Hit Me Hard and Soft, The Tour. Hit Me Hard and Soft is also the name of their 2024 album, and its release was the occasion for the interview we're about to hear with Eilish and her brother Phineas. The song Wildflower from that album won a Grammy for Song of the Year. Billie Eilish and Phineas O'Connell write songs together. She sings on their albums, he produces and plays several instruments. They began writing and recording together when she was 13 and he was 18. Considering the number of records they've broken in the last few years, they became more than popular. They became a phenomenon. Their album, When We All Fall Asleep, Where Do We Go?, was the second in Grammy history to win in the major categories, Best Record, Album, Song, and New Artist, all in the same year. Phineas was the youngest person to receive a Grammy for Producer of the Year, non-classical. Billy was the youngest to win two Oscars, one for the theme for the Bond film No Time to Die, and another for What Was I Made For from the Barbie movie. Phineas also has an independent career as a producer and recording artist. Billy spent her teens in front of her fans and the press. In 2019, music critic John Perellis wrote in the New York Times, Eilish, age 17, has spent the last few years establishing herself as the negation of what a female teen pop star used to be. She doesn't play innocent or ingratiating or flirtatious or perky or cute. Instead, she's sullen, depressive, death-haunted, sly, analytical, and confrontational, all without raising her voice. Let's start with a song from Hit Me Hard and Soft. This is L'amour de ma vie, which is French for the love of my life.

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0: Billie Eilish and Finneas O'Connell. Eilish co-directed a concert film with James Cameron called Hit Me Hard and Soft, The Tour. We spoke in 2024 after the release of their album, Hit Me Hard and Soft. Coming up on this Memorial Day, our book critic Maureen Corrigan reflects on the books the U.S. government issued to soldiers during World War II. This is Fresh Air.
1: 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The Northern Alaska Environmental Center is hosting a weekly Dalton Corridor and Public Land Orders Coalition meeting every Friday from 2 to 3 p.m. in the Northern Alaska Environmental Center at 830 College Road in Fairbanks and online via Zoom. Focused on issues affecting lands along the Dalton Highway Corridor, community members, organizations, and partners are invited to attend to share updates, coordinate outreach, and stay informed about changes related to access and land management following the revocation of Public Land Orders 5150 and 5180. More information at the Northern Alaska Environmental Center's Facebook page.
0: This is Fresh Air. This Memorial Day, our book critic Maureen Corrigan offers some reflections on the books that were carried into World War II.
2: When I was growing up, many of the dads in my neighborhood had served in World War II. True to stereotype, none of them talked much about the war. Information came sideways. My best friend's dad, who'd been in the Air Force in China, taught us how to say hot water in Mandarin. Another dad, an Army vet, let slip that he'd burned his uniform upon returning home, which puzzled us. And my own dad, a Navy vet, once said something about the funny paperbacks around during the war. It wasn't until I began researching my book on The Great Gatsby that I realized my father had been one of the millions of servicemen on the receiving end of what's been called the biggest book giveaway in history. When the U.S. entered World War II, there was an effort to get books into the hands of servicemen to combat boredom. The books, though, had to be light and small enough to fit in servicemen's pockets. That was only one of the challenges faced by a group of publishers, librarians, and booksellers who composed the Council on Books in Wartime. The distribution program the Council eventually adopted stood in contrast to the Nazi book burnings that began in 1933. The motto of the Council on Books in Wartime was, "Books are weapons in the war of ideas." America would initiate a program for servicemen that would implicitly affirm the freedom to read widely. Colonel Ray Troutman is the hero of this story. In a terrific forthcoming book called A Librarian's War that'll be available in September, Molly Guptill-Manning details how Troutman came up with the idea of not just distributing books for the troops, but producing them. The Armed Services Editions, or ASEs as they were called, were those funny paperbacks that my father had mentioned to me. Printed on pulp paper, the Armed Services Editions began rolling off presses in 1943. By the time the program came to an end in 1947, nearly 123 million books were distributed to U.S. troops. The greatest distribution was on the East.

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Thanks for making your voices heard from the Pacific Northwest.

0: That's from the Symphony No. 31, Horn Signal, composed by Franz Joseph Haydn. That was the fourth movement to finish up this hour's music with Sir Charles McCarris conducting Orchestra of St. Luke's. 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

0: How do you hold on in the storm? Melanie Damore has explored this idea through song for much of her career. Melanie is a singer, a composer, a choral conductor, and a vocal activist. As she puts it, she uses her voice as a weapon of mass connection.
1: How to hold on in the storm.
0: In September of 2025, Melanie's new project with the ensemble Vocal Essence was released. It was recorded in the Maud Moon Weyerhaeuser studio at Minnesota Public Radio. It's called How to Hold On, Songs of Comfort and Solace. To honor the release of this recording, Melanie Damore and Patty Kramer, one of the singers in Vocal Essence, joined me in front of a live audience. We talked about why these songs are needed now more than ever. Welcome to How to Hold On, Songs of Comfort and Solace, from APM. I'm Julie Almacher.

0: Once you meet Melanie Damore, you're a changed person. That's what you'll discover as you learn more about Melanie and her songs of comfort and solace featured in this program. As you hear her story, you won't be surprised to discover she's been singing pretty much her entire life.
1: Well, I am the eldest of two singers, my mother and father. My mother was one of the first Black women offered a vocal scholarship to Juilliard. And I am just like her. She did not take it because she didn't want anybody to tell her what, when, where, or how to sing. She just wanted to sing. And both my parents met singing. And my father was singing behind my mother when they met. And she turned around and said, "You are singing too loud." And my father said that was it. I knew she was the one right then and there. And my singing voice was actually lower than my dad's. So, yeah. Although when I went to college, my degree is in flute and piano and music history. My degree is not in voice.
0: Today, Melanie uses her voice to bring people together to experience the healing power of music. That's why she released a collection of songs with the ensemble Vocal Essence led by Philip Brunel. It's called How to Hold On, Songs of Comfort and Solace.
1: We're all walking around a little bit wounded, you know, and there's a lot of loss and a lot of upheaval and a lot of uncertainty. And the most important thing to me in the world is song, singing, music, medicine, nourishment, just what we need right now. These are hard times to be a human being on this planet. And so for me to be able to have this extraordinary organization, I love me some Vocal Essence. I've been loving me some VE for years. And when Philip approached me about doing this, first of all, I was really, really touched by that you want to do that, okay? And he said, "Well, I want to use the ensemble singers." I said, "Okay." Because these are some bad mamma jammers. They can sing. they can really, really sing. And so I'm just really touched to do the music. And we need it. I need it.
0: This particular project was recorded over 4 days last January in 2025 in the Maud Moon Weyerhaeuser Studios at Minnesota Public Radio. What was most memorable about that experience for each of you? Patty, why don't you start?
2: All of the singers in the ensemble are very trained. We're very hardworking musicians, and we typically have paper music that we sing from, and we sit in our rows and we sing facing forward. And Melanie, from day one of rehearsal, was like, "Oh, no. We're learning this by rote. We are sitting in a circle." And I remember you just walked around us, and it just like opened us all up. We didn't have music. We couldn't hide. It was so human, and it was so special to sing. You know, and what was really cool, too, is when we were rehearsing for this recording session, it was never the same. Every single song was so unique. It was so organic. You never knew how many times we were going to sing a line. You never knew how long it was going to go. And the more and more we would sing it and we would watch you, it just took on this meditative state that was just so beautiful. And all of a sudden, you know, we weren't just singing with the training that we've been given. We were singing with our whole bodies, with this raw emotion that was just so amazing.
1: And I know at first they were like, "What is this?" But they had their willingness to just go. Because, you know, when you sing, and we have all these things we study, we got blah, blah, blah. But we forget that when we were kids, and it was just that joy, and we were absorbed by the music, and there was no separation between our heart and what came out of our mouth and what was in our head. And they were just willing to go there with me, and I really, really appreciate that. And I get to sing with people all over, and as I said, we are longing for connection, especially now. So we don't even realize how much of a guard that we had up. We really don't realize it until it's not there and you're like, wait, what's, wow, huh, this is good, this is better, even when things are really hard, you know. And the fact that for me to have the ensemble, they're there together. The music is not, it's less beautiful if not each and every one of you is not there. And I think to be able to see and to experience yourself along with other people to make this beautiful sound, with all of the rawness, with all of the bumps and the nooks and crannies, and to be able to just jump in. And we kind of jumped in. We did.

0: Melanie Damore leading the ensemble Vocal Essence in Shine On Me, a song from her recording How to Hold On, Songs of Comfort and Solace. Now let's hear more of the conversation I had with Melanie Damore, recorded in front of a live audience when this recording was released last fall. I had the chance to walk in during one of your recording sessions to see how it was going. And that night, you had invited each of the singers to write names on pieces of paper, poster board, and they were placed around the studio space. Tell me about why you did that.
1: Well, because here's my routine. When I wake up in the morning, I'm looking in the mirror. Maybe I had toothpaste dribbling down my face or something. I'm in my jammies. And I'm looking in the mirror and I'm thinking, who am I going to hold up in song today? So I think about people that I know and that are just going through a hard time, and I'm thinking, okay, I'm going to hold them up in song today. So it's a very conscious thing. And when we did this, I thought, we're not just singing songs here. So I said, bring in the names of people. We had pictures and the whole nine yards. So we are intentionally holding these people in song. So when you hear this, I want you to picture in your mind that they're in there in the studio and there are all these names, and there's a table that has photographs of people that just needed to be sung to, needed to be held. And I even insisted that the people in the booth that were recording it, anybody who was in the room, had to add a name.
0: I want to ask you about the song Bright Blue Sky.
1: Yeah.
0: Who's that dedicated to?
1: I wrote that song for a friend of mine who had lost her partner, her most favorite person in the world. And the reason I wrote that song, it has three different verses. And the first verse is a friend comforting a friend who's just lost the person they love the most. And then the middle verse is the person who left singing to the person they left behind. And then the last verse is the community letting go of that person. And since we are all human beings, we're all going to be in that position, one of those positions. But I wanted that feeling of, you know, the first verse is just a friend comforting a friend. And then there's that duet, it's two parts, of the one left behind singing to the one that's here. And that whole, I can give it to you really quick. So here's the first verse. I am lifting them to the bright blue sky. I am holding you as their soul flies by. So much love I send to your heart to mend.

0: One of the things that strikes me about these songs, and there's 14 of them, 12 are original and two are
1: spirituals,
0: your arrangements of them. I'm struck by the text because often it's not a lot of text, but very powerful text. Does the text come first or the music?
1: Well, it depends for me. For instance, the Standing Stone is one of the songs on there. And that song happened for me. I had just found out that a very dear friend of mine had been diagnosed with ovarian cancer. And I was working with a Threshold Choir. For those of you who are not familiar with Threshold Choir, it was started by 25 years ago by a woman named Kate Munger. And if you call up members of Threshold Choir, they will come to your house, the hospital or the hospice, and sing for you and your loved ones. And it costs you nothing. You need somebody to come every day for 6 months, somebody will come. And I know that there is one in the Twin Cities. So all of this kind of music is just really, really important just to hold people. And so being able to do this album and do this work is really, really important to me. And it's just a way to be able to hold each other, you know, through song. That's the important thing.

0: There's another song that I found myself literally hitting on repeat. I'm like, I got to hear that again. And what was struck me about it, it was only three lines. Mm. And it was kind of like, almost like a mantra. It's called As Much As Air.
1: Oh, wow. Yeah. Yeah, As Much As Air. A lot of my songs come to me in the shower. But also the thing is a lot of times we write the medicine that we need, you know. So the words are as much as air, as much as water, I need tenderness. As much as air, as much as water, I need tenderness. And I make them sing that first part until I believe that they're truly asking for what they really need. You know, that they're not just words. That once they can feel it in their bones, especially in these days, we're so guarded. We got so much stuff all around us. But to cut through all the stuff and just say, I need tenderness. And then the next part is you need tenderness. You know, until you accept that thing for yourself, you can't offer that to another person. And then it ends with, we need tenderness. And it's got this interesting kind of thing where it starts in minor and then it kind of blossoms into major. But you have to not be afraid to sing through the dissonance. His life is not always in a major key, you know. But we tend to want to, we want to step away from where the things get a little itchy, or we have to sing through the dissonances, right?
2: Yes.
1: Yeah. To get, but you got to be willing to go through that to get to the...
3: As much as air,

As much as air, as much as water, I need tenderness. One of 14 songs from Melanie Demore's recording, How to Hold On, Songs of Comfort and Solace. Just ahead, Patty Kramer, a singer in Vocal Essence, and Melanie Demore reveal which songs became earworms for them after they spent 4 days recording them.

0: You're listening to How to Hold On, Songs of Comfort and Solace from APM. I'm Julie Amacher. I talked with Melanie Damore in front of a live audience upon the release of this recording last fall. In just a bit, Patty Kramer, one of the singers in Vocal Essence, shares her experience working with Melanie, who captivated the crowd with her stories, her warmth, and her healing music. I was thinking about what are the characteristics of these songs that make them songs of comfort and solace. And I wrote a few things down.
1: Okay.
0: Okay. So here are some of the things I heard. Dissonance.
1: Okay. Yes.
0: A simple text so that it can really stick with you. That's how I interpret it. A little bit of repetition or a lot. Like you said, until you believe it. Tight chord structures, really tight.
1: Yep.
0: Is that connected to the dissonance then?
1: Yeah.
0: Why tight?
1: That, and also you have to listen in a different kind of way. You know, How to Hold On has some really interesting harmonies in there. And because you have this, the whole idea of how to hold on, the answer is actually in the question. And the song is just how to hold on in the storm. That's just, that's the words. How to hold on, how to hold on, how to hold on in the storm. How do you hold on in the storm? And it's that asking a question, and there's got some really interesting harmonies in there because it's not an easy question to ask. It's not an easy thing to do. And I want that little friction that happens in there. Because these are not major times. I mean, you know, there are just things that we're dealing with, and I want you to just, when you're listening to it, to just allow yourself to just really just go there. It is really okay. It's really okay. And in the African American tradition, which is where I'm from, we always have a balance of jubilee and sorrow. We are not afraid to do the sorrow part. You gotta have that balance. And there are also there's some joyful, lighthearted things also in this, because that's also a comfort and a solace as well.

0: So this is a question for each of you. Of these songs, and you might have to pick more than one, I know, which one could you just not get out of your head after the recording session? Patty.
1: You know, during the recording session, I was really surprised by Rockabye Baby. I was really moved by that. And I'm not a parent, but I remember you telling us the story of holding any child that doesn't have parents. Like, and as a teacher, someone who works with, you know, K-8 students and also high school students, that really spoke to me. And hopefully as a future parent, that will also mean something to me different in the future.

0: But then, of course, Sending You Light, it's really hard to sing that piece. There's just something about it. And the other day when we were rehearsing it, oh, I will never forget this. This is one of those memories that it will just be ingrained in my brain. We were rehearsing it, and you had us humming the verses, and then Melanie went around to every single person in the choir, and you grabbed our hands and looked us dead in the eye. And there was just so much connection there. It was so beautiful. It was just, I see you. And that's all it was. And it just made us feel seen and heard. And I mean, what a beautiful gift that is. Thank you. So that song is very special to me. It's going through my head pretty much constantly.
1: I am sending you light to heal you, to hold you.

0: How about for you, Melanie, when you think back to the recording session? I know they're all your songs, but was there one that just really stuck with you the way that it came off?
1: Turning Into Gold. That one. Because of what that song meant for me and how I wrote it. I wrote that song, came out of a poem that I wrote in the last 2 days when my sister was alive. I sat up with her for 5 days and 6 nights. I sang to her until she took her last breath. And I found this poem. It's now been 15 years since she died, and I found this poem. I totally forgot about it. And in this particular time, I'm standing there at hospice with her in her bed, and she had one of the worst cases of MS they'd ever seen, ever. And she had really barely been able to move. And she was in that in-between place, and she was moving her arms, and her legs were moving, and she was just sort of dancing. And in that moment, I realized that I was not so sad about losing her, because I'd rather have her doing this than be like this. And so when they sang the song Turning Into Gold, and the words are, turning inside out, turning into

And the thing is that in a way, it's just there's just two parts. And the low part was me watching her with all of this transformation that was happening. The high part is her watching me watching her. And so and then the two parts come together, and they knocked me out. They knocked me out.

upheaval and uncertainty in our world, so how can we hold on? When we come together through song, through singing together, through music, Melanie Damore believes that's what can sustain us. I hope you feel nourished by the stories you heard and the music that moved you. Here is one more song from Melanie Damore. It's one the Vocalescence Ensemble singers have grown to love so much, they perform it as often as they can. It's filled with freedom and joy, and it really just makes you smile. I hope it lifts your spirit. It's called If I Were Bird.

turning inside out, turning into starlight, going round the bend, turning into gold. A piece Melanie Damore wrote in honor of her late sister. Melanie wrote these songs to help heal our wounded hearts. There's a lot of loss, a lot of

If I Were Bird with Melanie DeMore and Vocalescence. I'd like to offer special thanks to my guests, Melanie DeMore and Patty Kramer, also to Philip Brunel and Vocalescence. Thanks also to senior producer Daniel Nass, with technical assistance from Cameron Wiley. 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

From APM American Public Media, this is Performance Today. I'm Valerie Kaler. So glad to be here with you on this Memorial Day 2026, a day to commemorate those who've died in service to our nation. Let's begin with music written in 1944 by American composer Lucas Foss. By that time, 22-year-old Foss had been living in the U.S. for 7 years. And for nearly all those years, the international stage was engaged in World War II. This became even more personal to Foss when the United States joined the fight in 1941. Foss loved his new country, and he was moved by the loss of American soldiers during the war. He channeled those feelings into a piece about crisis, war, and ultimately, faith. He called it Ode to Those Who Will Not Return. Foss eventually shortened the title to Ode. And he added this quote from John Donne to the top of the score. It reads, "Any man's death diminishes me because I am involved in mankind, and therefore never send to know for whom the bell tolls, it tolls for thee." Music remembering American soldiers who died in World War II. This is Ode by Lucas Foss. Joanne Folletta leads the Buffalo Philharmonic.

Music written by a young Lucas Voss, expressing his feelings over the loss of American soldiers in World War II. Ode, written in 1944. Joanne Folletta conducted the Buffalo Philharmonic Orchestra in that recent recording. Let's hear the Buffalo Phil play one more by Lucas Voss. He wrote this piece around the same time as Ode, while he was feeling deep pride and gratitude for the United States. Highlights from three American pieces. We'll pick it up at the second movement.

Lucas Foss was born and raised in Berlin and Paris. His family moved here to the United States when he was a teenager. He became an American citizen in 1942 when he was 19 years old, and he considered himself proudly American for the rest of his long life. Lucas Foss was 22 years old when he wrote the collection we just heard. He simply called it Three American Pieces. We heard the second and third pieces with Nikki Choi playing solo violin and Joanne Folletta leading the Buffalo Philharmonic Orchestra. In a moment, describing infinity. 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

When I was a kid, I loved to visit Grandma and Aunt Marge's house. Well, of course I did. They had a candy dish with the good stuff, the brachs, none of that solidified ribbon candy. Plus, they had board games, and the sheets always smelled really, really good there. But the one thing that always captured my attention was in the bathroom, a mirror above the sink and another mirror directly across from it, reflecting back on each other endlessly. I thought it was the coolest thing I'd ever seen, and I would stay in there for long stretches of time, exploring my newly unfolding concept of infinity, thanks to a mirror in the mirror. Let's head to the rolling hills of upstate New York for a glimpse of infinity. The Honest Brook Music Festival's concerts are in a beautifully restored rust-red barn. And if you listen closely during this performance, you hear several birds singing along just outside the barn. Sue Bay is playing the cello, Noreen Polera at the piano, in concert in that old dairy barn on a pleasant summer afternoon. They're playing a piece by Estonian composer Arvo Pärt, Spiegel im Spiegel, Mirror in the Mirror.

0: Estonian composer Arvo Pärt was once asked which musical instrument he thought was the most amazing. He answered, the human heart, when it's in tune. We just heard Spiegel im Spiegel, Mirror in the Mirror, a piece written in 1978 by Arvo Pärt, Sube playing cello, Noreen Polera at the piano, a concert they gave as part of the Honest Brook Music Festival in upstate New York. Composer Arvo Pärt says music has incredible power.
1: You can kill people with sound. 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
0: The opposite of killing. That is what Estonian composer Arvo Pärt says he hopes to capture in music. I would love to hear your thoughts about the piece we just heard, Spiegel im Spiegel, Mirror in the Mirror. 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

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You're listening to Performance Today from APM.

Don't you hate it when you rally behind a political candidate, defend him or her, maybe even volunteer to hand out flyers and canvass the neighborhood? I mean, you really believe in this person. And then he's in the news for, I don't know, a scandalous affair or corporate fraud or declaring himself emperor. By some dark alchemy, all your enthusiasm is transformed into intense embarrassment or even outright rage. Well, look at it this way. At least you didn't write a symphony for the guy, like Beethoven did. His symphony number 3 used to be called Bonaparte, till Napoleon declared himself emperor and ticked off his biggest fan. Symphony number 3, new name, Eroica. Let's hear the second movement, the Funeral March, from Beethoven's Symphony No. 3, from a concert at Kresge Auditorium in Interlaken, Michigan. Yadar Binyamini conducting the Detroit Symphony Orchestra.

0: Beethoven wrote that symphony with a particular heroic leader in mind. As a matter of fact, the working title of the Symphony No. 3 was Bonaparte. Until, that is, Napoleon went and declared himself emperor, thereby alienating his biggest fan. Beethoven ripped Napoleon's name from the score. Symphony No. 3, new name, Eroica. We heard the second movement, a funeral march, with Yadar Binyamini leading the Detroit Symphony Orchestra in Kresge Auditorium in Interlaken, Michigan, from the Interlaken Presents concert series. I know for some folks, today's just a day off work, a nice long weekend, maybe even the unofficial beginning of summer and picnic season. Let's keep in mind, though, the reason we have this holiday, to honor those who've made the ultimate sacrifice for our country. From all of us here at PT, have a memorable and safe Memorial Day. 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
2: A senior Israeli official who was not authorized to speak publicly put it this way. 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
3: Israel is raising doubts about a deal that may be taking shape to end the war with Iran, including where the deal would leave Iran's nuclear program. It's Monday, May 25th, and this is All Things Considered.